0: Foundations Bible College in Dunn, North Carolina brings you this gospel broadcast with its founder, Dr. O. Talmage Spence. As a preacher of righteousness for more than 50 years, Dr. Spence proclaimed the conviction and compassion of the very Word of God. The Wonderful Word Hour is brought to you with the earnest prayer that the Bible will become dearer to the heart and that the spiritual warfare against sin and error will become stronger in the life. And now, here's a pointed message from the Bible by Dr. Spence.
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2: I read God's Word from the book of Genesis today, chapter 12, as well as a portion of chapter 25. Now the Lord had said unto Abram, Get thee out of thy country, and from thy kindred, and from thy father's house, unto a land that I will show thee. And I will make of thee a great nation, and I will bless thee, and make thy name great. Thou shalt be a blessing, and I will bless them that bless thee, and curse him that curseth thee, and in thee shall all families of the earth be blessed. And then in Genesis 25:5, And Abraham gave all that he had unto Isaac. We're living in a very peculiar time in the history of the world, and particularly in the time of the history of the Christian church. There are many emphases being made by the various denominations, as well as by the various movements and independent organizations in Christianity across the land. More and more, I believe with all of my heart that preachers and churches are getting away from the centrality of New Testament truth. And more we are finding an emphasis upon the superfluous ideas of Christianity as well as the minor matters. As we go back in the Old Testament, we see a strong continuity running through the entire Bible that sets forth the purpose of godliness and Christianity. It may well be that in the Garden of Eden, before the fall of man, that there was a central truth that lodged itself around the tree of life. It may well be that Adam could have told us much about the tree of life. But now that man is fallen and the entire world is born under the curse of Adam, we must see that no longer do we go to a tree or even the actual provision of this matter somewhere planted in the earth. In fact, after God put Adam and Eve out of the garden, an emphasis shifted from the tree of life to the cherubim with the flaming sword. Most Bible expositors and scholars believe that it was at that east gate of the Garden of Eden where Cain and Abel brought their sacrifices, and the cherubim became the first symbol of the altar, which would be later designated in the Holy of Holies of the Mosaic Tabernacle, where cherubim would be with outstretched wing over the mercy seat. However, by the time the flood came, some 1656 years after the fall of man, even the cherubim with the flaming sword as well as the tree of life was swallowed up in those days that followed the flood. We began to see the emphasis upon the burnt offering by Noah. During the flood itself, man was attracted to the ark made of gopher wood. It only lasted for a year and 10 days, and the central view began to shift away from the boat to the altar. It was not long, however, some 500 years after the flood, that God called Abraham. And now we see in the call of Abraham, who is the father of us all and the father of the faith, we see in Abraham the central truth in the Bible that will now continue on down through the future years. For 4,000 years now, we have been attracted to the calling of Abraham. Abraham's life was a life dedicated as an illustration for the godly of all centuries. And as Paul would finally say in the book of Romans, we are to walk in the steps of Abraham. And we find in Abraham the key to a godly Christian life even till this day.

of Abraham, that God has basically dealt with all men through this same manner, although one is pre-Calvary and the other is post-Calvary. I'd like for us to remember those passages, particularly in Galatians and Romans. We will not cover them today. But they make it very clear that Abraham is the father of us all. And he is the father of all nations, and in him will all nations be blessed. He is not a Jew, which is one outwardly. And there is the matter of the circumcision of the heart that still continues, even in the New Testament teachings. But one of the paramount things that I wanted to bring out in this message today was that we as Christians need to get back to a basic understanding of what it means to walk with God. After we have gone carefully through the entire Bible, we see that there is more scripture dedicated to the picture of how to live for God, how to be godly, how to be a Christian, how to have Christian living than any other revealed truth in the Bible. More words are dedicated to the walk, to the life of a Christian, to a believer in the true and living God than any other truth in the Bible. I know that the theological systems have felt to make central other great truths. But the central truth of the Bible is a man knowing the true and living God, finding through the blood of Jesus access to that God, and then living for that God. And I think that the life of Abraham is one of the best examples we have of what it means to live for God, to live like God, to be godly, to be a genuine, Bible-believing, God-fearing Christian. In our own time, the various movements, the Roman Catholic Church, for example, has emphasized the sacraments. The entire life is circumscribed around the seven sacraments. This is not the central teaching of the Bible. Then there are others who have made baptismal regeneration and water immersion as the centrality of truth in the New Testament. This is not the center of the gospel. Others have made other things. But the Christian life itself is a day-by-day life. It is lived day by day. And I want to outline the central tenor and thought of the life of Abraham. It really consists of at least 9 or 10 separations. First of all, he was separated from his mother's womb in a polytheistic country. And God began to deal in that young man's life. By the time he was 75 years old, or that time being the biblical presentation of this calling, he made a separation from Ur of Chaldee. That separation was a separation from idolatry. Then he made a separation at Haran after the death of his father, Terah. And the Christian life is not only a separation from idols, it's a separation from loved ones. And then there was the separation in the land of Canaan, the third separation, and we see him pitching a tent and building an altar. I want you to notice how the Bible presents that matter. He did pitch a tent, but he did build an altar. The pitching of the tent was incidental. The building of the altar was permanent. And these altars were scattered throughout the land of Canaan, and at times he would return to these great altars. Abraham was separated from his mother's womb. He was separated from the idols of Ur of Chaldee. He was separated from the sentiment of his dear father, Terah, and he was separated in the land of Canaan, and that is marked by the pitching of his tent and the building of his altars. But as he went on in the land of Canaan, we notice that he was separated from Egypt. You will recall the famine, and he went down to the land of Egypt.
and he finally was separated from Egypt. Now, he had been separated from Ur of Chaldee, which was the northern power of the past

0: but Egypt was a rising new power in the south. And a Christian must not only be separated from the old false ideas, but he must keep his eye of discernment open to be separated from those rising new false ideas. So Abraham was separated from Egypt. It was not long after that, however, he was separated from Lot. And then he was separated from Ishmael. And then he was separated from Isaac. Now, separated from Lot on the basis of worldliness, separated from Ishmael on the basis of the flesh, and separated from Isaac on the basis of the burnt offering. But then finally, he was separated from his dear Sarah in death, his loved wife, the one who was the desire of his eyes. Now I want you to notice, dear friend, that all the way through the life of Abraham, it is one series of separations, one separation after another, one separation after another. And then finally, he gives all that he had to Isaac. After the death of Sarah, he gave everything he had to Isaac. Notice that all his life had been accumulating things from God as he did pitch his tent and build his altar, and finally he would give all to Isaac. Oh, that you and I as Christians could see this separated Christian life, marked by this time in which we need to know the Lord Jesus Christ in a fruitful Christian life through a series of separations that would finally give all to the burnt offering Isaac of our Christian life. May today God speak to us very clearly about what we need to do in our Christian lives privately by way of separations. There are idols to be separated from. There is the flesh to be separated from. There are even family ties that need to be broken as we are separated from them unto the glory of Christ. Even precious things we must lose, our darling Isaac, as well as our lovely Sarah. But in the final analysis, every one of us in our Christian life, it is marked by a series of separations. May God speak to us today about that great truth. In Jesus' name, amen.
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0: Open thou mine eyes, that I may behold wondrous things out of thy law. As we draw aside to the burning bush of God's holy word, may the Spirit of God bless this reading to be a lamp to your feet and a light to your path. The scripture reading is from the Authorized Version of the Bible.
1: The Book of Psalms, Psalm 36. The transgression of the wicked saith within my heart that there is no fear of God before his eyes. For he flattereth himself in his own eyes, until his iniquity be found to be hateful. The words of his mouth are iniquity and deceit. He hath left off to be wise and to do good. He deviseth mischief upon his bed. He setteth himself in a way that is not good. He abhorreth not evil. Thy mercy, O Lord, is in the heavens, and thy faithfulness reacheth unto the clouds. Thy righteousness is like the great mountains, thy judgments are a great deep. O Lord, thou preservest man and beast. How excellent is thy loving kindness, O God! Therefore the children of men put their trust under the shadow of thy wings. They shall be abundantly satisfied with the fatness of thy house, and thou shalt make them drink of the river of thy pleasures. For with thee is the fountain of life. In thy light shall we see light. O continue thy loving kindness unto them that know thee, and thy righteousness to the upright in heart. Let not the foot of pride come against me, and let not the hand of the wicked remove me. There are the workers of iniquity fallen. They are cast down and shall not be able to rise.
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0: We now bring you the Providence Pulpit with Pastor Oscar Coggin. May today's message be used of the Lord to show the truth concealed within His Word, and in His book revealed, you see the Lord. And now, Pastor Coggin.
1: Let me welcome you back to Providence Pulpit today. It is good to have you with us. Today we want to continue in our study in the book of Jude, where we left off last week. We covered verses 1 and 2. We began in verse 3, and that is as far as we got. And we want to continue to pursue this important epistle by Jude, who was the half-brother of our Lord. We want to continue to deal with the apostasy that he is going to talk about. In verse 3, he was going to write about this common salvation. Now, what is this? Let's read verse 3. Beloved, when I gave all diligence to write unto you of the common salvation, it was needful for me to write unto you and exhort you that you should earnestly contend for the faith which was once delivered unto the saints. Now, Jude will use this word beloved a couple of times in his writing, and it is a very important word. We're going to find it in the New Testament. Paul's going to use it. Others will use it. Beloved. What is the beloved? The beloved is the ones that Christ has redeemed. They are viewed as loved of God. They're viewed as loved as the bride of Christ. They're loved as the true and remnant church of God's people. It's a very endearing term. It's a term that draws our heart to our beloved Lord and Savior, Jesus Christ. And as Paul wants to write about this common salvation, now we want to be careful with this word common. It's not to take it as it's not important. We don't want to take it as though that it's just any other type of salvation that's being preached and taught. We want to deal with it in the light of the true salvation, the aletheia salvation, that which is without error, that which is not hypocritical, that which is pure, that which is holy, that gospel which was set forth by the very Son of God in the flesh, Jesus Christ. But as we read this verse, Paul writes in verse 3, Jude writes in verse 3, beloved, comma, he's establishing who we are. When I gave all diligence to write unto you of the common salvation, comma. Now that's a very important comma, because he's going to now, it seems, take another position. He's going to seem to go another way. As he writes about this salvation, he's now going to deal with the falling away, the apostasy, men who have crept in unawares, men who have come in stealthy, men who have come in along beside other men who were true to the Word of God, and they have now brought in, as Peter will call them, these damnable heresies, these untruths about the gospel, as Paul will refer to them in the book of Galatians, another gospel. And any other gospel other than what Paul preached is not a gospel at all. And the one who preaches it, even though it were an angel from heaven, would to be accursed, devoted to destruction, never open, never able for a true redemption to save them. And so Jude will say it was needful, it was a must, it was something that has to be dealt with. It was needful for me to write unto you and to exhort you. And notice, folks, the singular. He's talking to God's people in the singular, to you and to me. God is writing to us, as it were, individually, through the inspired Word of God, through this dear man, Jude. You have got to pay attention to what I am saying, and you have got to make observation of what is being preached today. You have got to be discerning in the truth of God's word. You have got to be loyal to the word of the living God, the Logos, that which contains not only words, but the idea, the thought behind it, the intent behind it, the reason behind it, the hope that is behind it. A lot of times we hear people just talk. We live in a day and age where people now just talk. But when we come to the Word of God, it's not just talk. It's not words on a page. It is the Word of the living God, Jesus Christ himself becoming the very Logos. And so Jude is writing this to us to exhort us, to encourage us, to come up along beside us, that we should earnestly contend for the faith. What is this earnestly contend? It is literally to fight for it, to agonize over it. It is to be, as Octavius Spence would say, militant. Yes, we have got to be militant, but magnificent. We've got to have a good spirit, a right heart about it. We don't want to be bitter. We don't want to be mean. We just don't want to pick a fight. We just don't want to show anger. We want to be Christ-like. We want to be strong. We want to stand on truth. If we have to pull the sword out of its sheath, we want to know how to use it in a way that would please God. And yet, we want to have a spirit that is of God. A spirit of truth, a spirit of honor, a spirit of righteousness. And we've got to be magnificent in how we serve the Lord. We've got to be viewed as valiant men and women for the cause of Christ. We have got to be men and women that are named with a special hope, with a special certainty, with a special love and compassion for our Lord. In the Old Testament, there's a whole chapter given to men that were David's men, who were valiant men, bold men, powerful men, strong men, men of God. This is what we want to be. Militant, yes. Magnificent, yes. For the faith, which was once delivered unto the saints, or which was once and for all delivered. Dear people, there is no other gospel. There is no other means of salvation. And today, in our age, in the contemporary in which we live, the gospel now has become a gospel of terror. I have thought so much lately on Matthew 13, the wheat and the tares, and how they have grown up together, and they are intertwined by the root, and it's going to be only God himself that is going to be able to separate them. His holy angel will separate the wheat from the tares, and the tares will be bundled and burnt in fire. We're now in a day where everybody wants to talk about God. Well, we have these big churches, and they have a lot of money, and they have a lot of people, and they have a lot of music, and they have a lot of noise that is coming out of them. And I'm not saying that we can't have a big church that glorifies God, that's honoring to God, that serves God. I'm not saying that at all, but I am saying this. When we look across the landscape, what do we see? We see the heart of the Laodicean church. Yes, we've got riches. Yes, we've got wealth. Yes, we've got people. Yes, we've got everything we need. But we're not hot and we're not cold. We're lukewarm. And the Lord says, for that reason, I will spew you out of my mouth. And the Lord goes on and says to the Laodicean church, you need to buy gold. You need eye salve. And by the time he finishes talking about the Laodicean church, it's not the masses, it's not the multitude, it's the individual. If any man will open his heart door to me, I will come in and sup with him. And this is what Jude is now seeing as he writes. And we believe Jude is going to write after 2 Peter. We believe that he's going to write after the Apostle Paul. He's writing around 75 AD, and he's right in the middle of between where Peter and Paul will write and where John will write. And so as he comes down now and he begins to see this apostasy, this heresy being brought into the church, not because of ignorance, not because men don't know, but on purpose, is purposed. For in verse 4, he says, "For there are certain men crept in unawares, who were before of old ordained to this condemnation, ungodly men, turning the grace of our God into lasciviousness, and denying the only Lord God and our Lord Jesus Christ." Now, precious people, this is a strong indictment that Jude is making. First of all, certain men, certain individuals who will come in along beside, who will come in stealthily, come in quietly, and they're going to be unnoticed because this is a part of the weed and tares. They're going to come in looking like, they're going to come in talking like, they're going to come in singing like those that love God. But the definition of their words is entirely different than the definition of the words of the gospel. Who were before of old ordained to this condemnation. Now, here again, this is where Jude will begin to unfold this great condemnation of those that have prepared their way to thwart, to lie, and to preach the gospel for their own personal gain. And they're called ungodly men. If we go to 2 Peter 2:1, we don't have time today. Peter deals with these ungodly men in that chapter. Paul in 1 Timothy 4:1-2, men will come in latter days, the last days, and change things, and consciences will be seared. 2 Timothy 3:1, in these last days are going to be perilous times. Men are going to preach, and men are going to stand against the truth of God's word. And then this phrase, and this is a phrase that I have highlighted in my Bible. It's a phrase that I have a very difficult time with, turning the grace of our God into lasciviousness, unbridled lust, all kinds of filthiness, to the point of denying the only Lord God and our Lord Jesus Christ. Dear precious people, people do not want to hear that kind of preaching today. You mean to tell me that God's grace can be turned into unbridled lust for personal gain, to be used for one's own personal soul, for one's own personal being, for one's own personal life, and then not only does he do it for himself, but then he seeks to destroy purposely the lives of others? Oh, precious people, what was the key with Satan? Deception. To deceive Eve in the garden. And he has perfected that. Deception today is now brought to lasciviousness. May God help us to see through it. May God give to us discernment in these latter days. And next week, Lord's willing, we're going to begin to unfold things that he's going to mention here. Unbelief, disobedience, and a total depravity or a moral defilement. God help us in this moment of time in which he has appointed us to live, that we may stay true to the word of God. May he help us. We ask your help, Lord, in Jesus' name. Amen.
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Christ, the superlative, the King of Kings, the Lord of Lords, the Song of Songs. 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

0: Open thou mine eyes, that I may behold wondrous things out of thy law. As we draw aside to the burning bush of God's holy word, may the Spirit of God bless this reading to be a lamp to your feet and a light to your path. The scripture reading is from the Authorized Version of the Bible.
1: The first book of Samuel, otherwise called the first book of the Kings. Chapter 21. Then came David to Nob, to Ahimelech the priest. And Ahimelech was afraid at the meeting of David, and said unto him, Why art thou alone, and no man with thee? And David said unto Ahimelech the priest, The king hath commanded me a business, and hath said unto me, Let no man know anything of the business whereabout I send thee, and what I have commanded thee. And I have appointed my servants to such and such a place. Now therefore, what is under thine hand? Give me 5 loaves of bread in mine hand, or what there is present. And the priest answered David and said, There is no common bread under mine hand, but there is hallowed bread, if the young men have kept themselves at least from women. And David answered the priest and said unto him, Of a truth women have been kept from us about these 3 days since I came out, and the vessels of the young men are holy, and the bread is in a manner common, yea, though it were sanctified this day in the vessel. So the priest gave him hallowed bread, for there was no bread there but the show bread that was taken from before the Lord to put hot bread in the day when it was taken away. Now a certain man of the servants of Saul was there that day, detained before the Lord, and his name was Doeg, an Edomite, the chiefest of the herdmen that belonged to Saul. And David said unto Ahimelech, And is there not here under thine hand spear or sword? For I have neither brought my sword nor my weapons with me, because the king's business required haste. And the priest said, The sword of Goliath the Philistine, whom thou slewest in the valley of Elah, behold, it is here wrapped in a cloth behind the ephod. If thou wilt take that, take it, for there is no other save that here. And David said, There is none like that. Give it me. And David arose and fled that day for fear of Saul, and went to Achish the king of Gath. And the servants of Achish said unto him, Is not this David the king of the land? Did they not sing one to another of him in dances, saying, Saul hath slain his thousands, and David his 10,000s? And David laid up these words in his heart, and was sore afraid of Achish the king of Gath. And he changed his behavior before them, and feigned himself mad in their hands, and scrabbled on the doors of the gate, and let his spittle fall down upon his beard. Then said Achish unto his servants, Lo, ye see the man is mad. Wherefore then have ye brought him to me? Have I need of madmen, that ye have brought this fellow to play the madman in my presence? Shall this fellow come into my house? Chapter 22. David therefore departed thence, and escaped to the cave Adullam. And when his brethren and all his father's house heard it, they went down thither to him. And every one that was in distress, and every one that was in debt, and every one that was discontented, gathered themselves unto him. And he became a captain over them, and there were with him about 400 men. And David went thence to Mizpeh of Moab, and he said unto the king of Moab, Let my father and my mother, I pray thee, come forth and be with you, till I know what God will do for me. And he brought them before the king of Moab, and they dwelt with him all the while that David was in the hold. And the prophet Gad said unto David, Abide not in the hold, depart and get thee into the land of Judah. Then David departed and came into the forest of Hereth. When Saul heard that David was discovered and the men that were with him, now Saul abode in Gibeah under a tree in Ramah, having his spear in his hand, and all his servants were standing about him. Then Saul said unto his servants that stood about him, Hear now, ye Benjamites, will the son of Jesse give every one of you fields and vineyards, and make you all captains of thousands and captains of hundreds, that all of you have conspired against me? And there is none that showeth me that my son hath made a league with the son of Jesse, And there is none of you that is sorry for me, or showeth unto me that my son hath stirred up my servant against me to lie in wait as at this day? Then answered Doeg the Edomite, which was set over the servants of Saul, and said, I saw the son of Jesse coming to Nob, to Ahimelech the son of Ahitub. And he inquired of the Lord for him, and gave him victuals, and gave him the sword of Goliath the Philistine. Then the king sent to call Ahimelech the priest, the son of Ahitub, and all his father's house, the priests that were in Nob. And they came all of them to the king. And Saul said, Hear now, thou son of Ahitub. And he answered, Here I am, my lord. And Saul said unto him, Why have ye conspired against me, thou and the son of Jesse, in that thou hast given him bread and a sword, and hast inquired of God for him, that he should rise against me to lie in wait, as at this day? Then Ahimelech answered the king and said, And who is so faithful among all thy servants as David, which is the king's son-in-law, and goeth at thy bidding, and is honorable in thine house? Did I then begin to inquire of God for him? Be it far from me. Let not the king impute anything unto his servant, nor to all the house of my father. For thy servant knew nothing of all this, less or more. And the king said, Thou shalt surely die, Ahimelech, thou and all thy father's house. And the king said unto the footmen that stood about him, Turn and slay the priests of the Lord, because their hand also is with David, and because they knew when he fled, and did not show it to me. But the servants of the king would not put forth their hand to fall upon the priests of the Lord. And the king said to Doeg, Turn thou and fall upon the priests. And Doeg the Edomite turned, and he fell upon the priests, and slew on that day 85 persons that did wear a linen ephod. And Nob, the city of the priests, smote he with the edge of the sword, both men and women, children and sucklings, and oxen and asses and sheep, with the edge of the sword. And one of the sons of Ahimelech, the son of Ahitub, named Abiathar, escaped and fled after David. And Abiathar showed David that Saul had slain the Lord's priests. And David said unto Abiathar, I knew it that day, when Doeg the Edomite was there, that he would surely tell Saul, I have occasioned the death of all the persons of thy father's house. Abide thou with me, fear not, for he that seeketh my life seeketh thy life. But with me thou shalt be in safeguard.
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0: Foundations Bible College presents The Christian Woman. The Christian Woman is hosted by Dr. Joy Spence, the founding dean of the Fine Arts Department of Foundations Bible College in Dunn, North Carolina. The Christian Woman presents a variety of topics that mark the life and character of God's women in a generation. And now, The Christian Woman with Dr. Joy Spence.
1: Good morning. This is Joy Spence coming once again into your home with The Christian Woman. If you have been following me in the lectures in the last few weeks, remember that our main theme is journey to heaven, or the journey to the end. All of these things that we have been lecturing on is a part of our journey to heaven. This is what we must have in our life for character and to please God. We are dealing with the ERA today as to a woman's place and her power on this earth. We're discussing it. We're bringing viewpoints from the Bible. I trust that you will have a paper and pencil and that you'll be listening to this lecture. We ended last week with this thought that women should take the Lord's place of humility. And although Jesus Christ was God manifest in the flesh, he was a humble man. He did not come blazing down to earth on a bolt of lightning. Instead, he was born in the lowly surroundings of a stable. He did not flaunt his superiority and expect the crowds to swoon at his appearance. Instead, he made his triumphal entry seated upon a donkey. The Lord Jesus said from Matthew 11:29, "Learn from me, for I am gentle and humble in heart." The human heart is proud and arrogant. Human beings want to be exalted, admired, and praised. We constantly vie for the prominent place, the best office, the most noteworthy job. Very few of us are competing for the lowest place. But the Lord said from Matthew 18:4, "Whoever then humbles himself as this child, he is the greatest in the kingdom of heaven." Humility is actually the pathway to power. Whoever is the least becomes the greatest. The weakest is the strongest. It is a paradox that God's power is greatest when the human vessel is weakest. Make no mistake about this humility. It is strictly from the Lord. There is nothing so disgusting as false humility. A human attempt to be humbler than thou is really pride. And really, humility is just not thinking of oneself. Once you think you're humble, then you are proud. But you're doing God's work and you're involved in it, and you do not think of yourself or promoting humility in your life. You are obeying God, and from that, you find there will be humility. Now, since most Christians know they are supposed to be humble, many try to work it up in themselves. Of course, this cannot be done. Genuine humility must come from the Lord. It is only as His glory is reflected in the life of a believer that real humility is produced. And chances are, the most humble saint will be more conscious of his own unworthiness than anything else. Throughout the New Testament, humility is taught as something dear in God's sight. It is the mark of a truly holy woman or man. In Ephesians 4:1-2, we hear, "Walk in a manner worthy of the calling with which you have been called, with all humility." Philippians 2:3, "Do nothing from selfishness or empty conceit, but with humility of mind, let each of you regard one another as more important than himself." James 4:6, "God is opposed to the proud, but gives grace to the humble." The evidence of genuine humility, meekness and gentleness, is highly prized by the Lord. In 1 Peter 3:4, it reads, "The imperishable quality of a gentle and quiet spirit is precious in the sight of God." He can do much with this kind of an attitude. It is the pride of self-sufficiency which hinders his work. We want to go on today as far as we can with the amount of time that we have into God, the Lord's pattern. Women should follow the Lord's pattern of a servant. When the Lord Jesus Christ was here on earth, he said, Mark 10:45, "The Son of Man did not come to be served, but to serve, and to give his life a ransom for many." His ministry was serving and ministering to the needs of others. He was not self-centered nor self-seeking. He came to pour out his life as a ransom for others. The ultimate sacrifice the Lord Jesus made was his death upon the cross. But just prior to this, he established his pattern of serving by washing the disciples' feet. John 13:5 states, "Then he poured water into the basin, began to wash the disciples' feet and to wipe them with a towel with which he was girded." Right to the end of his earthly ministry, the Lord Jesus was willing to take the lowest place and perform the most menial task. He did not expect his disciples to do anything he had not done. After he washed their feet, he instructed them to wash each other's feet. John 13:14-15, it says, "If I then, the Lord and the teacher, washed your feet, you also ought to wash one another's feet. For I gave you an example that you also should do as I did to you." The Lord gave us this pattern of serving that we should do as he did. He did not wash the disciples' feet simply as a display of his great humility. He did it in order to give us an example. In other words, if you want to be a follower of Jesus Christ, here is the path to follow. Take the place of serving and ministering to others. Be willing to take the lowest place and the worst jobs. Do not seek to exalt yourself, but rather humble yourself. Now, the divine paradox in this pattern of serving is that it is the pathway to power and greatness. Mark 10:43-44 states, "Whoever wishes to become great among you shall be your servant. And whoever wishes to be first among you shall be slave of all." Now, the Lord's perception of greatness is exactly opposite of a human being's perception of greatness. He considers it a stupendous and noteworthy act when one human being stoops down to help another. He rates a menial task much higher than a prestigious one. The Lord's values move on a declining scale of notoriety. Thus, the greatest of all is the slave of all. The way to be first is to be last. The way to be really great in God's eyes is to be insignificant in men's eyes. Mark 9:35, "If anyone wants to be first, he shall be last and servant of all." And in God's sight is greater to become a little child than to be wise and sophisticated. Luke 22:26 states, "Let him who is the greatest among you become as the youngest, and the leader as the servant." It behooves every woman to seriously consider these verses and to ask the Lord Jesus Christ to make her willing to fit into this pattern. This is not some morbid asceticism. Rather, it is the life of faith. It is predicated upon the death of self, so that the life of Christ that can be manifested. It is truly losing your life so that you may find it. And the only way to genuinely serve in lowliness of mind is to allow the Lord to do it through you. He is humble and gentle in heart, so he will be able to manifest that nature through you. He established this pattern as a servant, so he will be able to live it out in your life. The prerequisite is your willingness. You must relinquish the reins in your life so that he can take them up and live in you the life he desires. I can remember in reading a few days ago where it states the Apostle Paul stated, I die daily. And I want you to know this is something we do every day. It doesn't mean that we empty ourselves so fully that we have nothing left of Christ in us, and then we have to get filled up again. But it means that we are building, constantly building within us. We're learning more about being a slave, more about being a servant. And this is something, a word that has intrigued me all my Christian life. How do I become a servant? To serve, to stay at the feet of Jesus, and to serve others. Now, serving and helping others can be dangerous because then everyone will love you because you feed them, because you care for them, and that can be have the wrong motive of why you serve. But when you serve and when you give, you forget about it. God led you, and you just did it in obedience. It's like at Christmas time. I've heard so many people state, well, Miss Lucy gave me this last Christmas, so I must give her this Christmas. And there's always that equality. What she has done, I must give it back. No, we have Christ as the greatest giver of all. He gave himself on the cross for our sins. He is a superlative servant. And I trust that today we will get a glimpse of how to be a servant. I tell you, this has been a pursuit of my life. And I'm wondering every day, am I ever going to arrive and become a true servant of the Lord? This is not easy, my friend. You may have been saved as I was many, many, many years ago. And you are having more insights into God's Word, and you wonder, why didn't I see that years ago? I have lost so much time. But I do believe that we can't gallop in this Christian life. And as Christ said, it becomes true through suffering. It could be suffering through pain. It could be suffering through disappointments and tragedies. There's many ways to suffer in the soul. And we don't enjoy it, but this is how self is denied and how self is put in its place. May God bless you. In Jesus' name, amen.

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The Christian Woman presents a variety of topics that will mark the life and character of God's women in a generation. 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

Christ, the superlative, the King of Kings, the Lord of Lords, the Song of Songs. 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
2: Today on Forwarding the Faith, we are continuing this burden of the deeper life in sacrifice. When we enter into this life of Christ at the new birth, how far is this life to take us in this life on earth at this time? From the time we become a Christian, whether we were a child, a teenager, a young adult in the prime of life, or we came to the Lord later in life in our 70s, and I've met a few that did not come to the Lord until they were in their early 80s. But once this life is given, and the life of Scripture is revealed in two concepts for the Christian. The first is the moment we become a Christian, Christ enters into the heart of our soul, and it is His life, His eternal life, that comes within us. But then the Bible speaks of a life that is to be lived in this eternal life. And this is one of the purposes for the Bible. It is to reveal to us this life that has come into us in Christ, through Christ. But now, how is this life to be lived? How is it to unfold? Somewhat like a journey. It's a life, the state or the holy thing, but then how is that life to be lived? Well, we begin to see within this understanding of how does this life of Christ become deeper in me. Well, sometimes this life in us is viewed as Canaan. And the book of Hebrews, chapter 4, to enter into this rest, and the book of Joshua, entering into the land of Canaan, crossing the Jordan River, a crisis to get across and into the land, but then we've got to conquer the land. Then we've got to lay hold of the land. And we have observed that this land is Canaan, or the life of Christ, or the life in Christ. In Romans chapter 6, verse 4, we are told that we are to walk in newness of life. The new birth brought us new life, that life of Christ, when we were born again. But Romans chapter 6 tells us about the renewing of this life. And what is this renewed life to be seen as? Well, the term newness here is the word kainos. It is a renewing of the life. This life we came to know in Christ at the new birth, sanctification, Romans 6, is now to be a renewing of this life. It is a deepening of the life of Christ, a liberating of the life of Christ from the old man, and it comes by a death of that old man. And what is the old man? The old man is the power of the flesh. It's the power and dominion of the sin principle controlling our life even after we become a Christian. And this sanctification is permitting the life of Christ to deepen in its influence and power in me. But we then read in Romans 8:2, "For the law of the Spirit of life in Christ Jesus hath made me free from the law," or the governing principle of sin and death. And what does Paul tell us this renewing of life? It is the walk after the Spirit. To deepen even that newness of life, of the life of Christ within, there is now the Holy Spirit, a spirit of that life that becomes the governing law of power. The infilling of the Spirit brings me deeper into that Christ that came in the new birth. But how deep is this life to go? Well, we have observed in Ezekiel chapter 47, as the prophet Ezekiel saw this stream coming out under the altar, he walked out, and it was to the ankles. He came back, walked down 1,000 cubits, went back out into the water, and it was to the knees. He came back, walked deeper, went back out. It was to the loins. And then he came back and walked 1,000 cubits, went back out, and now the waters were deep enough to swim in. Oh, dear friend, this is life in Christ. And this life is to continue to deepen. And the deeper the age is in sin and apostasy, the greater consciousness of this life within is to be. One of the most delicate shadows and types in the Old Testament of this truth is the story of Abraham taking Isaac to Moriah to sacrifice him to the Lord. And one perspective, this story becomes an Old Testament view of the father taking his son to Calvary for the ultimate sacrifice. But within that story, the type changes. When Isaac is taken off the altar, a ram is caught in the thicket and is placed on the altar in Isaac's stead. Isaac also becomes me and you. As the ram dies in his stead, in his place, Isaac becomes both the Christ and me, or the me within Christ, taken to Moriah for the burnt offering. It becomes the I in Christ on the altar. Oh, the statement in Matthew 26:24, that if any man will come after me, let him deny himself, take up the cross, and follow me. This is a generation where the number one sin is self. The world is telling the youth to express yourself, show yourself, talk about yourself, show pictures about yourself, tell the world about yourself, get on Facebook, get on other news media, and just talk about yourself, show yourself. Let the world know about yourself. Oh, it's the mood and the spirit of our day. And there will come a man who will be the expression of self. And one day will declare himself to be God. Oh, the self-esteem is the power that rules the day. One personality over another. Following Matthew chapter 16, in verse 24 and 25, we read, "For whosoever will save his life shall lose it, and whosoever will lose his life for my sake shall find it." What does this verse mean? Well, there are three kinds of dying, or three different inroads of the cross of Christ. Number one, each create a deepening of the life of Christ and a deepening of fellowship with God and a greater conformity to Christ's death. But then number two, there is to be baptized into Christ's death and to be conformed to his death is another thing. And number three, Philippians 3:10, that I may know him and the power of

his resurrection and the fellowship of his sufferings. Oh, the ongoing conformity of his to his death. There are three different inroads of the cross of Christ in the believer's life. There is death to the old man in the initial crisis of the new birth. I must leave that life that I once lived. Then the death of the old man, the carnal mind, the sin that dwelleth in us. And then the third is the death of the new man, that Isaac within me taken to the altar of the cross. In our next broadcast, this is the one that we now want to take. It is this matter of the new man controlling the eye, and he is taken to the altar of the cross. Oh, we must not limit the cross as a place simply to take away our sins, but it is a place where that old man is dealt with. And once we have been delivered from that old man, the power of the flesh, the power of the sin in the world, God now wants this darling Isaac to be taken to Moriah, to the cross. And this is the life that we daily live. May God help us in this crucial hour to know the deeper life of Christ within us. In sacrifice.

0: You have just heard Forwarding the Faith with Dr. H.T. Spence, pastor and president of the Foundation's Ministries in Dunn, North Carolina. 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

0: Open thou mine eyes, that I may behold wondrous things out of thy law. As we draw aside to the burning bush of God's holy word, may the Spirit of God bless this reading to be a lamp to your feet and a light to your path. The scripture reading is from the Authorized Version of the Bible.
1: The First Epistle of Paul the Apostle to the Corinthians, Chapter 3. And I, brethren, could not speak unto you as unto spiritual, but as unto carnal, even as unto babes in Christ. I have fed you with milk, and not with meat. For hitherto ye were not able to bear it, neither yet now are ye able, for ye are yet carnal. For whereas there is among you envying and strife and divisions, are ye not carnal, and walk as men? For while one saith, I am of Paul, and another, I am of Apollos, are ye not carnal? Who then is Paul, and who is Apollos, but ministers by whom ye believed, even as the Lord gave to every man? I have planted, Apollos watered, but God gave the increase. So then, neither is he that planteth anything, neither he that watereth, but God that giveth the increase. Now he that planteth and he that watereth are one, and every man shall receive his own reward according to his own labor. For we are laborers together with God. Ye are God's husbandry, ye are God's building. According to the grace of God which is given unto me as a wise master builder, I have laid the foundation, and another buildeth thereon. But let every man take heed how he buildeth thereupon. For other foundation can no man lay than that is laid, which is Jesus Christ. Now, if any man build upon this foundation, gold, silver, precious stones, wood, hay, stubble, every man's work shall be made manifest, for the day shall declare it, because it shall be revealed by fire. And the fire shall try every man's work of what sort it is. If any man's work abide, which he hath built thereupon, he shall receive a reward. If any man's work shall be burned, he shall suffer loss, but he himself shall be saved, yet so as by fire. Know ye not that ye are the temple of God, and that the Spirit of God dwelleth in you? If any man defile the temple of God, him shall God destroy, for the temple of God is holy, which temple ye are. Let no man deceive himself. If any man among you seemeth to be wise in this world, let him become a fool, that he may be wise. For the wisdom of this world is foolishness with God. For it is written, He taketh the wise in their own craftiness. And again, the Lord knoweth the thoughts of the wise, that they are vain. Therefore let no man glory in men. For all things are yours, whether Paul or Apollos or Cephas or the world or life or death or things present or things to come. All are yours. And ye are Christ's, and Christ is God's.
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1: We invite you to stay tuned now for A Biblical View of Christian Education with Dr. Douglas Wilson, the Dean of the School of Christian Education at Foundations Bible College and Theological Seminary and the Principal of Foundations Christian Academy. Dr. Wilson will be dealing with an appropriate topic in the area of Christian education and contemporary trends in education.
2: I read God's Word today from the book of Proverbs in chapter 22 and verse 6. Train up a child in the way he should go, and when he is old, he will not depart from it. Here in this verse, we have one of the classic verses in the Bible dealing with the subject of child rearing, child training, dealing with the Christian home, and dealing with the general theme of Christian education. And within this one precious verse, there are many fundamental truths that will be addressed in a precious amount of detail. There are things that we find in this verse with regard to the matter of the training of a child that address the basic need of the training itself. It's a verse that speaks of when that training is to take place, where it is to take place. It even speaks of how it is to take place. But one of those fundamental truths that we find in this verse revolves around this matter of where the training of a child should begin. The matter of when the training should begin, this verse will tell us that it should begin early in the life of a child. With regard to the how of that training, this verse also makes clear that that training is to proceed with a spiritual motive. Even that Hebrew verb in verse 6 of training up the child includes the principle of dedicating that child to God in connection with the training. But with regard to the matter of where the training of a child should begin, this verse also makes clear to us that the training of a child must begin in the privacy of the home. The Lord has ordained, and graciously so, that the training of a child begin in the private confines of the home. This is something that is a simple truth today, but one that we as Christian parents and Christian educators must be careful to remember. Because before we ever begin bringing a child into church services, the parent is to be training that child at home in how the child is to behave when they go to church. Before we begin bringing a child to school, the training is not to begin on the day that the child is brought to school, but the training is to begin in the home concerning how the child is to behave both at home and when he goes to school. And as parents, one of the basic truths that we must remind ourselves in light of that training of the child beginning in the home is that whatever we allow our children to do in the privacy of the home, that is what they will do publicly. whatever we allow a child to say in the privacy of our homes, those will be the things that they will tend to say publicly as well. And this underlines the basic need of that training of the child beginning in the home. If a parent allows a child to throw temper tantrums at home, then that child will throw temper tantrums in public. If the parent allows the child to scream at will at home, then that child will scream at will in public. If a parent allows a child to get away with disobeying his parents at home, they'll disobey the parents in public. If we allow a child to talk back to his parents at home, then that child will talk back to his parents in public. If we allow a child to ignore his parents when the parent speaks to that child at home, then that child will ignore the word of the parent in public settings as well. Oh, with every year that passes, it seems, it gets easier and easier to let things like this just become the normal way of life in our homes. And dear Christian parent, listening today, when that happens, we just seem to get used to it. And we no longer even realize what is happening. One important question, perhaps, that every genuine Christian parent should ask themselves is, do we even know when our child is disobeying us? Are we conscious of the fact that our child is disobeying us whenever it takes place? When we give our child an instruction to do something, do we give that instruction genuinely expecting them to follow that instruction? And to follow that instruction right at the very time that we give it? There are some children who will disobey their parents, if they're permitted to, very quietly by just ignoring them. Yet there are some children also who may be bold enough to respond to a parent, "I don't want to do that," or "I'm playing right now." Dear Christian parent, have we allowed the age to affect us to the extent that we allow words of response like that in disobedience? If things like that happen in the home, it is possible to put a stop to them very quickly. But as Christian parents, we have to be willing to stop everything that we're doing and take the time and deal with the problem when it arises. Not dealing with the problem just with talk, but dealing with the problem biblically, with biblical discipline. The modern philosophy of parenting basically reduces the training of a child to having a conversation with the child. And the end result simply is that the parent ends up negotiating with the child, bargaining with the child, convincing the child, appeasing the child, perhaps pacifying the child, perhaps even bribing the child. In such a case as that, the question should appropriately be asked, who is the one really in charge? Yes, in instances such as that, it's the parent who ends up being the obedient one rather than the child. I do want to make clear today that I've never been an one rather than the child. I do want to make clear today that I've never been an absolute advocate of the old saying, A child should be seen and not heard. Now, that statement is not in the Bible. It

0: is an old English proverb dating back to the 1400s. There are times, clearly, when a child should be heard. The proper response of a yes, ma'am, to a lady, a yes, sir, to a man, is a very appropriate way for a child to be heard. A child learning to give a polite, friendly greeting to others, an appropriate involvement in simple conversation. Children must be taught to speak in those ways and to speak properly in those ways. So yes, there are clearly times when a child should be heard. But modern parenting has gone so far in the other direction away from that old English proverb that I think we really need to restore something in that old proverb in our homes that has been lost over time. We live in a time when children are too often allowed to speak too freely in the home. They can say what they want to say and whenever they want to say it without any correction or without any restraint on the part of the parent. If a parent is in conversation with someone, for example, a child should not have the liberty to interrupt that conversation. Sometimes a child may even be bold enough to actually insert himself between the ones talking in order to stop the conversation. And it is sad if the parent does nothing to discipline the child when that takes place. But if a child is allowed to do things like that in the privacy of the home, then that child will do the same thing in public as well. Training is to begin in the home, and the training is to consist not only of words spoken, but of a loving, restraining discipline as well. We do read of one example in the Old Testament of a father by the name of Eli, who had two sons, and we're told in 1 Samuel chapter 2 that Eli knew about the wrongdoing of his sons and that he did speak to them about it. He would ask them, "Why do ye such things?" He would even say, "Nay, my sons, for it is no good report that I hear. Ye make the Lord's people to transgress." It is clear that Eli did speak to his sons about that which they were doing, which they should not be doing. Yet when we get to 1 Samuel chapter 3, we realize all the more clearly that it was not merely the speaking that was needed, but it was the restraining discipline that was needed that Eli never gave. In fact, in 1 Samuel chapter 3, the Lord would say to Eli that I will judge his house for the iniquity which he knoweth, because his sons made themselves vile, and he restrained them not. He spoke to them, but he did not restrain them. The training that was to have taken place in the home did not take place. All too often in our modern times, when a child misbehaves publicly, a parent may say, "Well, we're working on this at home," when in reality, they're only talking about it at home and not disciplining the child through the training that they are in need of in the privacy of that Christian home. But we must remember as well in Proverbs chapter 22, verse 6, that there is a final part to this verse that does give a hopeful promise. Train up a child in the way he should go, and when he is old, he will not depart from it. Now, we must not claim that promise in the latter part of the verse without laying hold of the condition that's set forth in the first part of the verse through the training. And we must also make clear that the latter part of verse 6 is not giving a guarantee that the child, when he comes of age, will get saved or that he'll turn out to be godly, although that is certainly the hope of every genuine Christian parent. The verse simply says that that child will never be able to fully get away in memory from the godly training that he received in his home. When he's old, he will not depart from it. Yes, this verse makes clear that training is to begin in the home. May God help us as Christian parents to lay hold of this needed responsibility for the integrity biblically of our Christian homes and for the hopeful good of our beloved children to become a part of the next generation for God.
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0: Open thou mine eyes, that I may behold wondrous things out of thy law. As we draw aside to the burning bush of God's holy word, may the Spirit of God bless this reading to be a lamp to your feet and a light to your path. The scripture reading is from the Authorized Version of the Bible.
1: The Book of the Prophet Ezekiel, Chapter 1. Now it came to pass in the 30th year, in the 4th month, in the 5th day of the month, as I was among the captives by the river of Chebar, that the heavens were opened, and I saw visions of God. In the 5th day of the month, which was the 5th year of King Jehoiakim's captivity, the word of the Lord came expressly unto Ezekiel the priest, the son of Buzi, in the land of the Chaldeans by the river Chebar. And the hand of the Lord was there upon him. And I looked, and behold, a whirlwind came out of the north, a great cloud, and a fire enfolding itself, and a brightness was about it, and out of the midst thereof as the color of amber, out of the midst of the fire. Also out of the midst thereof came the likeness of four living creatures. And this was their appearance. They had the likeness of a man, and every one had four faces, and every one had four wings, and their feet were straight feet, and the sole of their feet was like the sole of a calf's foot, and they sparkled like the color of burnished brass. And they had the hands of a man under their wings on their four sides, and they four had their faces and their wings. Their wings were joined one to another. They turned not when they went. They went every one straight forward. As for the likeness of their faces, they four had the face of a man, and the face of a lion on the right side, and they four had the face of an ox on the left side, they four also had the face of an eagle. Thus were their faces, and their wings were stretched upward, two wings of every one were joined one to another, and two covered their bodies. And they went every one straight forward. Whither the Spirit was to go, they went, and they turned not when they went. As for the likeness of the living creatures, their appearance was like burning coals of fire, and like the appearance of lamps. It went up and down among the living creatures, and the fire was bright, and out of the fire went forth lightning. And the living creatures ran and returned as the appearance of a flash of lightning. Now as I beheld the living creatures, behold, one wheel upon the earth by the living creatures with his four faces. The appearance of the wheels and their work was like unto the color of a beryl, and they four had one likeness, and their appearance and their work was as it were a wheel in the middle of a wheel. When they went upon their four sides, and they turned not when they went. As for their rings, they were so high that they were dreadful, and their rings were full of eyes round about them four. And when the living creatures went, the wheels went by them. And when the living creatures were lifted up from the earth, the wheels were lifted up. Whithersoever the Spirit was to go, they went. Thither was their spirit to go. And the wheels were lifted up over against them, for the spirit of the living creature was in the wheels. When those went, these went. And when those stood, these stood. And when those were lifted up from the earth, the wheels were lifted up over against them, for the spirit of the living creature was in the wheels. And the likeness of the firmament upon the heads of the living creature was as the color of the terrible crystal stretched forth over their heads above. And under the firmament were their wings straight, the one toward the other. Every one had two which covered on this side, and every one had two which covered on that side their bodies. And when they went, I heard the noise of their wings, like the noise of great waters, as the voice of the Almighty, the voice of speech, as the noise of an host. When they stood, they let down their wings. And there was a voice from the firmament that was over their heads when they stood and had let down their wings. And above the firmament that was over their heads was the likeness of a throne, as the appearance of a sapphire stone. And upon the likeness of the throne was the likeness as the appearance of a man above upon it. And I saw as the color of amber, as the appearance of fire round about within it, from the appearance of his loins even upward, and from the appearance of his loins even downward, I saw as it were the appearance of fire, and it had brightness round about. As the appearance of the bow that is in the cloud in the day of rain, so was the appearance of the brightness round about. This was the appearance of the likeness of the glory of the Lord. And when I saw it, I fell upon my face, and I heard a voice of one that spake.
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We welcome you to stay tuned now for the next half hour as we hear The Christian Reader. The Christian Reader is a program that draws us aside for a time of reading from a selected Christian writing. Today, we continue with the reading of Satan, Sanctuary, or System, written by Dr. O. Talmage Spence, founder of the Foundation's Ministries in Dunn, North Carolina. This book is the sequel to Pentecostalism, Purity, or Peril, and unfolds the ongoing charismatic, ecumenical, Roman fellowship and the origin and history of the occult developing in the New Age movement.

the religious power. Hand in hand with the secular power works Satan's use of the religious power. Somewhere silently in the background of false religions of the world, they fit into the secular power. The secular power in the machinery of the world empires of Egypt, Assyria, Babylon, Medo-Persia, Greco-Macedonia, and Rome will permit the oil of religion. These political secular powers use religion to somewhat satisfy the other part of man into the acceptability of the secular power. Man is a religious creature, but it must be understood from Satan's viewpoint, the secular power is primary, the religious power is secondary. It may be the other way around to man, since the natural and the physical parts of man are more prominent in a world where there is a preponderance of the fall and sin. The natural takes ascendancy over the spiritual. But since the spiritual part of man is the deeper fallen part, religion must be woven into the fabric of the secular power. And Satan knows that. It appears that Cain was the earliest proponent of the secular power, whereas Nimrod was the earliest proponent of the religious power. Cain offered to the world a civilization through a secular system. He gave us the first city, named after his first son, Enoch. And to this day, through the variations of the linguistics of this very word, Enoch phonetically moves through a series of Unak, Urak, Erak, Ewug, Berg, Burrow, etc. And today we hear the phonetic in words like Greensboro and Goldsboro as cities of our own time. The word town comes from tour and tower, and once again reminds us of the lasting effect Cain had upon the cities and the towns. Out of the Cainite civilization also came industry, manufacture, art, science, and a host of other secular efforts and products. But Nimrod, we see the secular power being supported by the religious power. The entire aggregation of the sanctuaries and systems of idolatry, commonly known as paganism and heathenism, resulted throughout the Bible and secular history from the Nimrodian secular religious idea. They appear in some form on almost every page. According to history, Nimrod changed the more secular name of his father, Cush, to the more religious name of Bel, and proceeded headlong in building the cities and civilizations which became the latest geographies of the six empires of history. The secular had now achieved the artistic touch of the religious power. But in the mind of the devil,
religion would never be anything but the handmaid of the secular. He would only allow a state church or a religious dominated by the secular power of the state. Although his sanctuaries and systems use some form of a god, yet the materialistic and secular earth has become his pride and joy, and even his present hope of an ultimate prize. We would not want to forget that at the end of the Great Tribulation period, it will be the beast, the Antichrist, secular political Babylon, that will finally destroy the woman, the false prophet, religious political Rome. Although the woman is carried out of the wilderness on the prestigious back of the beast, she will be destroyed by that same beast. We quote from Revelation chapter 17, beginning in verse 3. So he carried me away in the spirit into the wilderness, and I saw a woman sit upon a scarlet-colored beast full of names of blasphemy, having seven heads and 10 horns. And the woman was arrayed in purple and scarlet color, and decked with gold and precious stones and pearls, having a golden cup in her hand, full of abominations and filthiness of her fornication. And upon her forehead was a name written, Mystery Babylon the Great, the mother of harlots and abominations of the earth. And I saw the woman drunken with the blood of the saints and with the blood of the martyrs of Jesus. And when I saw her, I wondered with great admiration. In Revelation 17, verse 15 through 18, quote, And he saith unto me, The waters which thou sawest where the whore sitteth are peoples and multitudes and nations and tongues. And the 10 horns which thou sawest upon the beast, these shall hate the whore, and shall make her desolate and naked, and shall eat her flesh, and burn her with fire. For God hath put in their hearts to fulfill his will, and to agree, and give their kingdom unto the beast, until the words of God shall be fulfilled. And the woman which thou sawest is that great city which reigneth over the kings of the earth. End of quote. What irony the sanctuaries and systems of the secular political power destroy their own protege of the religious political power. And the sanctuaries and systems espoused by companions in false religion. The spiritual power. But there is a spiritual power in the earth. Thank God for this reality. This is considered by Satan and the peoples of earth with the least influence or power present in the earth. However, this is the remnant of God's people who have come to know and believe and trust the Lord Jesus Christ as their Savior. And the Lord, these are the pilgrims and strangers in the earth. These are they which have received the grace of the Lord Jesus Christ into their lives. They have lived with obedience to the pure word of God. This spiritual power in history is known only to God.
We think of the days of Elijah when the prophet had to be informed that there were 7,000 who had not bowed their knees to Baal. They have no secular structure in their identity. They survive not by some religious power in the earth. This spiritual power functions like the two wave loaves in the Feast of Pentecost. They serve tables, and they have the Word of God written upon the fleshly tables of their hearts. Their record is kept in heaven, and their hearts are comforted by the remnant passages in the Bible. Malachi chapter 3, verses 16 and 17. Then they that feared the Lord spake often one to another, and the Lord hearkened and heard it, and a book of remembrance was written before him for them that feared the Lord and that thought upon his name. And they shall be mine, saith the Lord of hosts, in that day when I make up my jewels. And I will spare them as a man spareth his own son that serveth him. Then shall ye return and discern between the righteous and the wicked, between him that serveth God and him that serveth him not. End of quote. A typical author who kept the record of the secular power is Edward Gibbon, 1737 to 1794. In his massive work, The Decline and Fall of the Roman Empire, a typical author who kept the record of the religious power is Thomas Aquinas, 1225 to 1274. In his massive work, Summa Theologica, some writers have thought that the vine, the fig, and the olive trees in the Bible should be considered as significant in the secular, natural, the religious, and spiritual, respectively. If it were not for the spiritual power that demonstrated in salt and light, presented by the Lord Jesus in the Sermon on the Mount, there would be little hope for an earthly channel of the mercies of God through the secular and the religious powers. Certainly, the saints of God are both restrainers of the powers, both secular and religious, in the time of the God of this age. In view of the fact that so many of the records and writings of the remnant spiritual power have been destroyed, often by the burnings of the martyrs themselves, we do not have a complete compendium of their precious writings to survive. Nevertheless, these were a restoring, rediscovering, and re-expressing people of the biblical ways of God. God gave each group a mission in the earth. They were often identified as a remnant residue, little flock, jewels, offscour, and of the world. They were usually small in number. They often had great biblical and spiritual light and insight. They were usually outside the mainstream of Roman Catholicism and sometimes
apart from denominational Protestantism. They emphasize the centrality and the supremacy of faith in the Lord Jesus Christ. Personally, and some of their names were Waldensians, Hussites, Bogomils, Moravians, Little Flock, Albigensians, Paulinians, and Swiss Brethren, Puritans, Pilgrims, Holy Club, etc. All of us might not agree with all of them, but they did set forth an excellent emphasis. Some of their traits were simplicity, fundamentally spiritual, and pious, and doctrinal, and prayerful, and devout, ethical, holy, etc. They did not follow the usual trend. From birth to childhood, aspiration, faith, fruitfulness, compromise, retreat, backslidings, and apostasy. They persisted that they should exist in this world. They usually emphasized exactly that pet doctrine which was needed for the time and usually hit the target on the battlefield of error and apostasy. Chapter 2. The Legion System. There continues to be a war of worlds in the institutional church of the 20th century between organism and organization. At the present, the battle victory is on the side of organization. We have finally equated a successful church with a big business organization. Never has there been such a profusion of church administration and administrators and their flair for the mechanics. The godly man and the gospel message are being overrun by methods, means, monies, ministries, and missions of the church. We are hearing regularly the cry, "Save the ministry." This is said amidst the scandal, backsliding, apostasy, and embezzlements by ungodly men in their pulpits of evangelism and pastorates. We have lost our way with God in the midst of the organization through the institutional church. What is an institutional church? It is a church that has learned how to function without the biblical power of the Holy Spirit. There is so much machinery and method that the general public has accepted the substitution of the power of the ministry for the power of the Holy Spirit through a simple man of God. Neo-evangelicalism, through its so-called intellectual dialogue with apostate enemies of the Lord Jesus, and charismatism, with its so-called spiritual dynamic with apostate enemies of the Lord Jesus, have all but destroyed the vertical progress of the church with God. The man of God is now competing with the ministries of men in a time of high-tech communication and publication,
organization has now become an enemy of true organism.

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This book is the sequel to Pentecostalism, Purity, or Peril, and unfolds the ongoing charismatic ecumenical Roman fellowship and the origin and history of the occult developing in the New Age movement. Join us again next time as we continue our reading of Satan, Sanctuary, or System. 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

0: Foundations Bible College presents The Christian Woman. The Christian Woman is hosted by Dr. Joy Spence, the founding dean of the Fine Arts Department of Foundations Bible College in Dunn, North Carolina. The Christian Woman presents a variety of topics that mark the life and character of God's women in a generation. 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
1: Good morning. This is Joy Spence coming once again into your home with The Christian Woman. If you have been following me in the lectures in the last few weeks, remember that our main theme is journey to heaven or the journey to the end. All of these things that we have been lecturing on is a part of our journey to heaven. This is what we must have in our life for character and to please God. We are dealing with the ERA today as to a woman's place and her power on this earth. We're discussing it. We're bringing viewpoints from the Bible. I trust that you will have a paper and pencil and that you'll be listening to this lecture. We ended last week with this thought that women should take the Lord's place of humility. And although Jesus Christ was God manifest in the flesh, he was a humble man. He did not come blazing down to earth on a bolt of lightning. Instead, he was born in the lowly surroundings of a stable. He did not flaunt his superiority and expect the crowds to swoon at his appearance. Instead, he made his triumphal entry seated upon a donkey. The Lord Jesus said from Matthew 11:29, "Learn from me, for I am gentle and humble in heart." The human heart is proud and arrogant. Human beings want to be exalted, admired, and praised. We constantly vie for the prominent place, the best office, the most noteworthy job. Very few of us are competing for the lowest place. But the Lord said from Matthew 18:4, "Whoever then humbles himself as this child, he is the greatest in the kingdom of heaven." Humility is actually the pathway to power. Whoever is the least becomes the greatest. The weakest is the strongest. It is a paradox that God's power is greatest when the human vessel is weakest. Make no mistake about this humility. It is strictly from the Lord. There is nothing so disgusting as false humility. A human attempt to be humbler than thou is really pride. And really, humility is just not thinking of oneself. Once you think you're humble, then you are proud. But you're doing God's work and you're involved in it, and you do not think of yourself or promoting humility in your life. You are obeying God, and from that, you find there will be humility. Now, since most Christians know they are supposed to be humble, many try to work it up in themselves. Of course, this cannot be done. Genuine humility must come from the Lord. It is only as his glory is reflected in the life of a believer that real humility is produced. And chances are, the most humble saint will be more conscious of his own unworthiness than anything else. Throughout the New Testament, humility is taught as something dear in God's sight. It is the mark of a truly holy woman or man. In Ephesians 4:1-2, we hear, "Walk in a manner worthy of the calling with which you have been called, with all humility." Philippians 2:3, "Do nothing from selfishness or empty conceit, but with humility of mind, let each of you regard one another as more important than himself." James 4:6, "God is opposed to the proud, but gives grace to the humble." The evidence of genuine humility, meekness and gentleness, is highly prized by the Lord. In 1 Peter 3:4, it reads, "The imperishable quality of a gentle and quiet spirit is precious in the sight of God." He can do much with this kind of an attitude. It is the pride of self-sufficiency which hinders his work. We want to go on today as far as we can with the amount of time that we have into God, the Lord's pattern. Women should follow the Lord's pattern of a servant. When the Lord Jesus Christ was here on earth, he said, Mark 10:45, "The Son of Man did not come to be served, but to serve, and to give his life a ransom for many." His ministry was serving and ministering to the needs of others. He was not self-centered nor self-seeking. He came to pour out his life as a ransom for others. The ultimate sacrifice the Lord Jesus made was his death upon the cross. But just prior to this, he established his pattern of serving by washing the disciples' feet. John 13:5 states, "Then he poured water into the basin, began to wash the disciples' feet and to wipe them with a towel with which he was girded." Right to the end of his earthly ministry, the Lord Jesus was willing to take the lowest place and perform the most menial task. He did not expect his disciples to do anything he had not done. After he washed their feet, he instructed them to wash each other's feet. John 13:14-15, it says, "If I then, the Lord and the teacher, washed your feet, you also ought to wash one another's feet. For I gave you an example that you also should do as I did to you." The Lord gave us this pattern serving that we should do as he did. He did not wash the disciples' feet simply as a display of his great humility. He did it in order to give us an example. In other words, if you want to be a follower of Jesus Christ, here is the path to follow. Take the place of serving and ministering to others. Be willing to take the lowest place and the worst jobs. Do not seek to exalt yourself, but rather humble yourself. Now, the divine paradox in this pattern of serving is that it is the pathway to power and greatness. Mark 10:43-44 states, "Whoever wishes to become great among you shall be your servant. And whoever wishes to be first among you shall be slave of all." Now, the Lord's perception of greatness is exactly opposite of a human being's perception of greatness. He considers it a stupendous and noteworthy act when one human being stoops down to help another. He rates a menial task much higher than a prestigious one. The Lord's values move on a declining scale of notoriety. Thus, the greatest of all is the slave of all. The way to be first is to be last. The way to be really great in God's eyes is to be insignificant in men's eyes. Mark 9:35, "If anyone wants to be first, he shall be last and servant of all." And in God's sight, it is greater to become a little child than to be wise and sophisticated. Luke 22:26 states, "Let him who is the greatest among you become as the youngest, and the leader as the servant." It behooves every woman to seriously consider these verses and to ask the Lord Jesus Christ to make her willing to fit into this pattern. This is not some morbid asceticism. Rather, it is the life of faith. It is predicated upon the death of self, so that the life of Christ that can be manifested. It is truly losing your life so that you may find it. And the only way to genuinely serve in lowliness of mind is to allow the Lord to do it through you. He is humble and gentle in heart, so he will be able to manifest that nature through you. He established this pattern as a servant, so he will be able to live it out in your life. The prerequisite is your willingness. You must relinquish the reins in your life so that he can take them up and live in you the life he desires. I can remember in reading a few days ago where it states the Apostle Paul stated, I die daily. And I want you to know this is something we do every day. It doesn't mean that we empty ourselves so fully that we have nothing left of Christ in us, and then we have to get filled up again. But it means that we are building, constantly building within us. We're learning more about being a slave, more about being a servant. And this is something, a word that has intrigued me all my Christian life. How do I become a servant? To serve, to stay at the feet of Jesus, and to serve others. Now, serving and helping others can be dangerous, because then everyone will love you because you feed them, because you care for them. And that can be have the wrong motive of why you serve. But when you serve and when you give, you forget about it. God led you, and you just did it in obedience. It's like at Christmas time. I've heard so many people state, well, Miss Lucy gave me this last Christmas, so I must give her this Christmas. And there's always that equality. What she has done, I must give it back. No, we have Christ as the greatest giver of all. He gave himself on the cross for our sins. He is a superlative servant. And I trust that today we will get a glimpse of how to be a servant. I tell you, this has been a pursuit of my life. And I'm wondering every day, am I ever going to arrive and become a true servant of the Lord? This is not easy, my friend. You may have been saved as I was many, many, many years ago. And you are having more insights into God's Word, and you wonder, why didn't I see that years ago? I have lost so much time. But I do believe that we can't gallop in this Christian life. And as Christ said, it becomes true through suffering. It could be suffering through pain. It could be suffering through disappointments and tragedies. There's many ways to suffer in the soul. And we don't enjoy it, but this is how self is denied and how self is put in its place. May God bless you. In Jesus' name, amen.

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The Christian Woman presents a variety of topics that will mark the life and character of God's women in a generation. 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

proclaiming the good news of God's infallible word 24 hours a day. This is FBC Radio from the campus of Foundations Bible College and Theological Seminary in Dunn, North Carolina.

0: It's time now for the Sunday Bible Class with Dr. Dennis Lowry, the Vice President of Foundations Bible College and Theological Seminary in Dunn, North Carolina, and Associate Pastor of the Collegiate Church. For many years, Dr. Lowry has been a teacher of the Word of God in both the college classroom and the local church. He will be following the study outline of the Sunday Bible Pointer, a publication of the Foundations Ministries.
1: In our Bible class for today, we come to a new series of studies, and we're going to be drawing for several weeks from the poetry books of the Old Testament, from the book of Job, Psalms, Proverbs, Ecclesiastes, and Song of Solomon, as well as the book of Lamentations. Today, our class takes us into the first and second chapters, particularly of the book of Job. Our subject matter is dealing with patience through suffering. We take our text beginning in chapter 1 of Job and verse 1. The Bible says, "There was a man in the land of Uz whose name was Job, and that man was perfect and upright, and one that feared God and eschewed evil. And there were born unto him 7 sons and 3 daughters. His substance also was 7,000 sheep, and 3,000 camels, and 500 yoke of oxen, and 500 she-asses, and a very great household. So that this man was the greatest of all the men of the east. And his sons went and feasted in their houses, every one his day, and sent and called for their 3 sisters to eat and to drink with them. And it was so, when the days of their feasting were gone about, that Job sent and sanctified them, and rose up early in the morning, and offered burnt offerings according to the number of them all. For Job said, 'It may be that my sons have sinned and cursed God in their hearts.' Thus did Job continually." Now there was a day when the sons of God came to present themselves before the Lord, and Satan came also among them. And the Lord said unto Satan, "Whence comest thou?" Then Satan answered the Lord and said, "From going to and fro in the earth, and from walking up and down in it." And the Lord said unto Satan, "Hast thou considered my servant Job, that there is none like him in the earth, a perfect and an upright man, one that feareth God and escheweth evil?" Then Satan answered the Lord and said, "Doth Job fear God for naught? Hast not thou made an hedge about him, and about his house, and about all that he hath on every side? Thou hast blessed the work of his hands, and his substance is increased in the land. But put forth thine hand now, and touch all that he hath, and he will curse thee to thy face." And the Lord said unto Satan, "Behold, all that he hath is in thy power. Only upon himself put not forth thine hand." So Satan went forth from the presence of the Lord. Later on in the first chapter, beginning in verse 18, taking us down through verse 22, gives us the unfolding of the consequences of this conversation of God and Satan, and what God allowed Satan to do to inflict upon Job and his family. The first part of chapter 1 is dealing with Job as the person, and then the second half begins to unfold Job and his relationship to his family, and then the third section is going to be dealing with Job and the conflict with Satan himself. We're going to learn from our studies in Job today that God provides grace and strength for his people, that even in the midst of great trials, it is sufficient to carry them through every one of those trials that they will face. The book of Job commences the poetical books of the Old Testament that we've already mentioned. In the Hebrew Bible, they're found in the third section called the Kethubim, or the word Kethubim refers to the writings. Sometimes we use the word hagiography to describe this section as well. But the book of Job has been one of the chief battlegrounds of God's saints against the liberals and the higher critics. There have been selected books in the Scriptures that have been especially the targets of the liberals and higher critics. Obviously, the book of Genesis, the book of Daniel, but also the book of Job. Many others have treated the book with indifference or irreverence, but this book is very necessary for the Christian's life because Job becomes the example of a man who is suffering as a Christian for righteousness' sake. And the book contains the name of Job in its title, but that fact is not sufficient evidence that the book was written by him. The question of its authorship remains unsettled. Although the book has been ascribed to a large number of persons, ranging all the way from Moses to Hezekiah, tradition claims that Moses wrote the book of Job. The Talmud, which is a Jewish commentary of the Old Testament, suggests this. But yet there is also strong possibility that one of the friends of Job by the name of Elihu is the author of Job, and that seems to be the best choice. We can note the use of the pronoun I in the narrative of Job 32:14 when Elihu speaks. He says, "Now he hath not directed his words against me, neither will I answer him with your speeches." They were amazed, they answered no more, they left off speaking. When I had waited, for they spake not, but stood still and answered no more, I said, I will answer also my part, I will show mine opinion. Again, the personal pronoun I is used at least four times there in that context where this man Elihu is speaking. So perhaps he's the best choice as the author. But as already been mentioned, the message of the book of Job concerns the suffering condition of the righteous. Why do the godly suffer? And how can this suffering that they face be harmonized with the righteousness of God? If God is such a God of love and he loves his saints, why does he allow them to be afflicted? Why does he allow them to be persecuted? Why does he allow them to have trouble after trouble after trouble? Well, the theme of the book, of this book of Job, is dealing with this mystery of saints suffering. The answer to these questions concerning the suffering of the godly is seemingly twofold as it's unfolded in the Scriptures. First of all, God permits the suffering of saints at times for his own glory. That certainly is going to be a part of what we will see in the book of Job. And this we learn, particularly in the first two chapters of the book of Job. But there's also a second reason that God permits. He permits the righteous to suffer for their own good. There are just some things a Christian will never learn about God, perhaps not learn about the Bible, perhaps not learn even about himself, except he go through the matter of suffering. And according to the 12th chapter of the book of Hebrews, the sufferings that a child of God faces is kind of, it's like a chastening. It's like a time of teaching. And that's what chastening is. Chastening from God is not punitive. It's not God punishing. It's God using this occasion of suffering and trial and difficulty to teach his child. Because it's clear, according to Hebrews 12, that it is supposed to produce the peaceable fruit of righteousness to those who are exercised thereby. So, we could talk about the many benefits to the Christian life of this matter of suffering. God permits the righteous to suffer for their good and for his glory. In the writings of our founder, Dr. O. Talmage Spence, He gives 13 characteristics that should be found in the heart of a Christian when he is confronted by suffering. Those 13 are these. The first is prayer. This should be the first thing that comes to the mind and heart of a Christian. He must go to God in prayer. And the prayer is going to do two things, especially. It's going to enable that Christian to unburden his heart to God, because he knows that God understands, he knows that God knows all about the circumstance. And he can come into the presence of his very Creator and bear the burden of his heart to one that he knows can give him consolation in the midst of the trial and the suffering. And so he begins with prayer. He may ask God to deliver him from the trouble. And God may choose to do so, or he may not. But prayer is that open door that is essential to the Christian, especially in times of suffering. But the second thing Dr. Spence includes is the word believe. He's got to believe that God hears and God answers prayer. He's got to believe that he prays, that if he prays for bread, God will not give him a stone. If he prays for an egg, God's not going to give him a scorpion. God will not give him something that's not helpful and beneficial to the need of his heart and his life if he's believing and trusting that God will be with him either in the trial and through the trial or deliver him from the trial. But there's a third word. He not only must pray and believe, he must obey. We must obey the Scriptures as we read the Word of God and trust the Word of God and pray to God. We must believe what God tells us as a result of reading the Word of God. Then he must abide. He must bear up under this with another word, patience. He's going to have to trust God in patience. He's also got to believe that God is the God of all comfort in the midst of the trial, and that God is the God of hope. We cannot look at our trials with hopelessness, but with an abiding patience of belief through prayer. That brings comfort to the heart. But then he must endure. Literally, he must hupomene, he must bear up under the power, or perhaps even the great difficulty of this trial. He's got to endure. He's got to keep on going on with God in spite of the trial. Then he must overcome, and he overcomes in the name of the Lord Jesus Christ. He's got to pray that God will bring him to contentment and a rest in the midst of the trial, so that he may, in the end of it, rejoice with God's presence and of God's presence and bringing him through the midst of the trial. Sometimes that trial is brief. Sometimes it may take a week, a month. Perhaps it can even take us down into years of the trial and the difficulty. And we're going to need these 13 words as we face these troubles. A conclusion for Christian sufferers is simple. In any and every affliction, whether physical, mental, or spiritual, we must begin with a scriptural attitude and the condition of prayer. And then we must pray. We must believe. We must obey. Those three words, this trilogy is not with the doubter's idea. We're not saying if it's the will of God, but we should pray believing and obeying according to the will of God. We've got to pray, O God, perform your will, whatever that is, then help us to be content and rest in that will. And we must then believe that that is his will. Should a miracle of healing or help take place and come at this point, or whether healing or help does not come at this point, what do? We abide. We're patient. We're comforted because of hope. We endure. We overcome in the name of the Lord Jesus, continuing our petition, and we are content, we rest, we rejoice, we praise God, we are thankful. All of these things must become a part of our thinking and the very vocabulary of our prayer life as we are facing the trial. In the passage of Scripture from Job 1 that we've read, we're introduced immediately to the leading person of this book. It says, there was a man in the land of Uz whose name was Job, and that man was perfect and upright, and one that feared God and eschewed evil. He was from the land of Uz, which is east of Palestine, and perhaps a part of Idumea, or in close proximity to the land of Edom. Remember, Esau is Edom. It was in the land of Esau. In Lamentations chapter 4 and verse 21, we read, "Rejoice and be glad, O daughter of Edom, that dwellest in the land of Uz." Even the prophet Jeremiah in chapter 25 and verse 20 will say, "And all the mingled people and all the kings of the land of Uz," and then he lists the Philistines and other lands. The words that are mentioned here concerning Job, whose name, by the way, means persecuted or afflicted, are very, very important. Notice it says here that he was a perfect man. It's a word that means he was mature. He was a complete man, particularly in his relationship with God. In addition to that, he was an upright man. It's a word for straight. He was a straight-living and straight-thinking person. In addition to that, he was one that feared God. He reverenced God. He worshiped God. And he eschewed evil. He fled from evil. He hated evil. So Job was an unusually pious, godly man, but he did not see the devil as his adversary. And we've always got to remember that Job had a great disadvantage that you and I do not have that disadvantage today. He did not have a Bible. He did not have the Word of God to direct him. So, it's clear from what we're reading that he was a man of godly character, righteous, upright, fearing God, hating evil. And the Lord himself bears witness to this fact, because in our context, he said to Satan, "There is none like him in the earth." Great blessing rested upon him and upon his home. His family, as we have read, consisted of 7 sons and 3 daughters, along with the wife. Of cattle, he had 7,000 sheep. He had 3,000 camels, 500 she-asses, 500 yoke of oxen, a very great household. Even in the feasting of his children, there was no indication of evil or sinfulness that we should assume here. Job had a biblically tender conscience, and he wanted to make provision in case his children had sinned and cursed God in their hearts. Now, we need to be careful about this word, "cursed God in their hearts." We should never think of this word in the sense of just what we think of today as a person using foul language. That's not at all the idea of the term. Nor is it the idea

or not even think light of them. And here, Job was concerned that as these children met together, probably on the occasion of birthdays, and they got together in one another's homes, and they're feasting, and they're enjoying being together with siblings, and they're enjoying emphasizing the birthday of a particular sibling. Maybe on this occasion, it was the eldest child's birthday, and they were gathered together in his home and enjoying the family relationship. But Job wanted to be very, very careful that on no occasion would they take God lightly or not bring God into this time of gathering. And notice here that Job feared that some such thought of turning away from God lightly might have entered into their young hearts. And that is where all turning begins from God. It's somewhere in the annals of the heart. So Job is concerned that as his children get together, he wants to be sure that they do this respectfully and reverently toward God. This is not a passage that's condemning having a birthday gathering for a child. That is not what this passage is trying to deal with. It's obviously in its context dealing with the spirit of things when they gathered together to be sure they continued to respect and honor God in their midst. But from Job as a person to Job's family, the third thing that's introduced in this chapter is an adversary. The adversary is seen now in verses 6 through 12. This adversary, who is Satan, is not known to Job. And this is one of the disadvantages that Job has. He not only doesn't have a Bible, but he doesn't have the consciousness here of the devil. The controversy, then, is not between Job and Satan in reality. It's between Jehovah and Satan, because it's obvious in these verses that the conversation goes on between Jehovah and the devil. And Satan could not attack the righteous life of Job. In fact, remember, God said, "Have you considered my servant Job, that he's upright? He's a man who fears God to choose evil. He's a righteous man." Satan could not impeach the character of Job. But what he did was to attack the motive of Job in his serving of God. And he will actually say and challenge the character of Job here in the sense of saying that he does not serve you for any other reason than what he can get out of you. Job is serving you because you have blessed him. He is attacking the motive of Job. There in verse 9, Satan answered the Lord, said, "Doth Job fear God for naught? Hast not thou made a hedge about him? You have shut him in from and protected him from any kind of conflict. You protected him as a person. You protected his house and everything that he has. And you've blessed the work of his hands and the substance that's increased in his hand, his land. But if you remove this blessing from him and you put forth your hand now and touch all that he has, he will curse you to your face." Well, the Lord said to Satan, "All that he hath is in thy power. Only upon himself put not thine forth thine hand." So Satan went forth from the presence of the Lord. And in these verses of Scripture, beginning there in verse 12, down through verse 6, down through verse 12, is the controversy with the devil. But then in verse 13, down through verse 19, is the affliction now that is placed upon Job, his family and his possessions and all that he had. Four great calamities will overtake Job's possessions and his home. The first of those is the attack upon the oxen and the asses.
and the Sabaeans.

0: hands fell upon them and took them away. They have slain thy servants with the edge of the sword, and I only am escaped alone to tell thee. Then the second one, the fire of God is fallen from heaven, and hath burned up the sheep and the servants and consumed them, and I only am escaped alone to tell thee. Then the third, the Chaldeans made out three bands and fell upon the camels and carried them away. They've slain the servants, and I only am here to tell you, Job. Then in verse 19, behold, there came a great wind from the wilderness and smote the four corners of the house, and it fell upon the young men, and they are dead, and I only am escaped alone to tell thee. And Job arose and rent his mantle, shaved his head, fell down upon the ground, and he worshipped. And all this we're told, Job sinned not, nor charged God foolishly. Job never brought up the devil. He only brought up God. The accuser now acts the part of what he is in his very character. He is that roaring lion that will be talked about in the New Testament. Remember here, God had to give the devil permission to do this, and yet you do not see a single murmur coming from the lips of Job. As has been mentioned, the message of the book of Job concerns this suffering of the righteous, and it's very clear here that Job is the recipient of that suffering. Nothing comes from his heart that attacks God. Job is in the midst of this trial without the consciousness of the Word of God to help him, to be with him as he seeks to deal with what God has brought into his heart and into his life. And throughout this book, we're going to see this repeated again and again and again, of how Job raises questions about all of it, but never does he curse God. As we go into the second chapter, we're going to find now that Satan returns to God. And in the second chapter, we're brought into the second great test of Job. The first test has to do with all that he has, and God forbade the devil to attack his body. But now Satan says, skin for skin, you let me attack his body, and he will lose his integrity. He will lose his innocence. He will curse you. Well, the Lord said to Satan in chapter 2 and verse 6, behold, he is in thine hand, but save his life. So Satan went forth from the presence of the Lord and smote Job with sore boils from the sole of his foot unto his crown. And he took him a potsherd to scrape himself withal, and he sat down among the ashes. And even Job's wife is going to be a discouragement, or seek to be a discouragement to Job. His wife saw this happening to the family, their possessions, to her husband. I don't want to be too severe on her. She too has lost everything that day, just as Job has. But she said to her husband, dost thou still retain thine integrity? Curse God and die. But Job responded to her. He said, thou speakest as one of the foolish women speaketh. What? Shall we receive good at the hand of God, and shall we not receive evil or affliction or sorrow? And here is the commentary that the writer gives about Job. In all this did not Job sin with his lips. God is going to allow Job's friends now to come into his life. And Job's friends did not believe that any man could be as godly and as genuine as Job was unless he was a, and all this happened to him, unless he was a hypocrite. unless there was secret sin and failure in his own personal life. Oh, may God help us in these days. Christians certainly have suffering, and no doubt there is much suffering ahead in life for God's people. But these calamities that overtook Job, it's going to take the fullness of this book for God to reveal to Job what was behind it all. And God does not even fully bring Job to the consciousness of the conversations he had with Satan. But God is going to talk to Job about all that this happened, and it will be a revelation to this man, as we will see as we look to the latter part of the book of Job in another class. May God help us to realize today that these sufferings, according to the book of Hebrews, are for our good, to teach us, and it's whom the Lord loveth, he chasteneth, and allows that person to be chastened, allows even the devil at times to bring things into the life of a Christian, to teach that Christian, and he only allows the devil to go as far as he will allow him to go. And we must remember that Satan must go through God to get to us. But God at times allows that to happen. We've got to trust God to be with us in the midst of the great trials that even may be ahead for the Christian in these dark and difficult days. May we never charge God foolishly, but trust and obey and believe. And we pray this truth today in Jesus' precious name and to the glory of his dear Son. Amen.
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